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4: 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I am Fawn Fritzen. In this special series, music enthusiast Steve Gedrose explores the world of jazz from its roots to the present day. 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In each episode, Steve will introduce you to the musicians who were or are some of the key driving forces behind the evolution of jazz music. We recorded Steve's presentations live at the beautiful Old Fire Hall in downtown Whitehorse, Yukon. Annually, between October and April, Jazz Yukon presents the Jazz in the Hall series, 5 concerts featuring local jazz groups. Each event is opened with a presentation by Steve, where he provides some background about the live music performed that evening. In this episode, Steve focuses on a single instrument, the electric jazz guitar, and samples some favorite contemporary electric jazz guitarists who have pushed the boundaries of modern jazz. Musical guests include Bill Frisell, John Schofield, Mike Stern, and Pat Martino. Here's Steve Gedrose.
5: Welcome to our first Jazz in the Hall for this year. We have a great show lined up for you this evening. I think it's going to be something entirely different than we've presented before, so that's always fun. After my little vignette, well, we're very pleased to welcome Jordy Walker's group. I was going to call it a quartet, but the fourth guy's on video, so that maybe not fit. When I got in touch with Jordy about this gig, he gave me 3 themes to ponder. They are improvisation, electronic experimentation, and Keith Jarrett's recording called Spheres. Well, I do know something about and enjoy improvisation, and I love electric guitars, but I know absolutely nothing about Keith Jarrett's Spheres recording that included improvisations on a Baroque pipe organ at the Benedictine Abbey in Otterburen, Germany. So I decided to just run with the first 2 themes because I couldn't understand how to incorporate them all. So tonight I'd like to share 4 of my favorite contemporary electric guitarists. The first 3 players are roughly the same age as I am, so we grew up listening to similar styles of music, and I think that's why I identify with them so closely. All these players have created personal and very recognizable sounds on their instruments. They all have been widely imitated by younger guitarists, both in the effects that they use and their unique style of playing the guitar. And I think in any field, you really know that you've made it when people are imitating you. So that's certainly the case for all these guys. I'd like to begin the evening with guitarist Bill Frisell. He was born on March 18th, 1951. His music is very eclectic and touches on elements of progressive folk, country music, world music, and of course jazz. I could run a bunch of other themes in there too that he takes on. He's known for using an array of effects on his guitar and creates some unique sounds from the instrument. He has a love for the music from America and is well known for reinventing familiar tunes to match his unusual approach. In 2011, he departed from this Americana theme to release a CD of reimagined John Lennon tunes called All We Are Saying. And I don't know if anybody's heard that record, but there's some really interesting stuff on there. He has the talent to make the familiar sound new again. Has recorded a million albums, like I mentioned, and this recording that I'm going to sample tonight is from 1992. The album was called Have a Little Faith. This tune is written by John Philip Sousa and is called Washington Post March. Sousa is known for composing rousing patriotic marches, and Frisell and company take a decidedly contemporary view of it. Joining Frisell on this project was fellow iconoclast Don Byron, who plays clarinet and bass clarinet on the CD. I'm quite sure, and I hope that the melody is familiar so you can appreciate the off-kilter treatment that Frisell's band gives to it. Frisell's guitar is quite far back in the mix, but I can only call them declarations. He's doing these skronky chords behind the band, but it really propels the music along, in my estimation at least. I love the ensemble sound, and I think this version brings new life to this march that was composed in 1889. So the first track, please, Jim. This is Washington Post March by Bill Frisell.

Thanks, Jim. I don't know what John Philip Sousa would make of that, but I think that's pretty cool. The second guitarist I'd like to discuss is John Scofield. He was born on December 26, 1951. He was educated at Berklee College of Music in Boston. He eventually left school to record with Chet Baker and Jerry Mulligan, two great jazz legends. He also played with other notable jazz players back in the day, such as Gary Burton, George Duke, and the famous bassist Charles Mingus. Scofield recorded several albums with his own groups in the late 70s and joined Miles Davis's group in 1982. His work with Miles confirmed his jazz credibility and allowed him to record many CDs in a wide variety with his own bands through the years. His style is constantly evolving. I think that's what I really appreciate about the guy, drawing on influences from funk, soul jazz, rhythm and blues, and gospel. The track I'd like to play tonight is from an excellent tribute he did to the music of Ray Charles from 2005. That album is called That's What I Say. Even though this track doesn't include vocalists, I think that was the first record that Scofield put out with a bunch of great vocalists on it. Mavis Staples, Dr. John, and others. This track is an instrumental, though, and this was a big hit for Ray Charles. I hope you recognize Busted, written by Harland Howard. This track features Scofield on guitar, Larry Goldings on the Hammond B3, and Steve Jordan on the drums. I think this example highlights Scofield's distinct style and his tone and his ability to groove so hard. So this is track number two, Jim. This is Busted from 2005.

staff of the great John Scofield. I read a comment by him one time that said it took him a long time to play, like it sounded like he was drunk because he's just so relaxed and so loose. I thought that was fun. The third guitarist I'd like to talk about tonight is Mike Stern. Mike Stern was born on January 10th, 1953. So you can see all these guys are in a cluster of a few years in the early 50s. As with Bill Frisell and John Scofield, Stern has been influenced by the rock music that was so predominant when he was coming up. In fact, one of his first gigs was with Blood, Sweat, and Tears, who combined a rock band essentially with a jazz horn section. From that gig, he went on to play with Miles Davis, also like Scofield, in the early 80s. This association helped to connect him with other bands and gave him the background that he needed to lead his own group, which he has for many years now. The track I'd like to play is a Stern original from his 1999 CD called Play. The CD features both Frisell and Scofield and helps to confirm Stern's willingness first to share music with his friends and his desire that they have the time and space necessary to develop their musical ideas. All his groups are very democratic in that way, and I really appreciate that about him. I'd like to share this title track from Play. This features John Scofield as a guest on this track. He's kind of in the background comping behind Mike's solo. This is a great example of Stern's unique tone, as well as the fluidity of his playing and his amazing improvisational skill. He just never seems to run out of ideas about things to play. So number three, Jim, this is Play from the CD Play by Mike Stern.

just a little example of Mike Stern. Dave Restivo was here in town a few weeks ago with Morgan Child's quartet, and he was saying that he did a jazz workshop with Mike Stern one time, and the students were just amazed that he could just play chorus after chorus of just so imaginative with his lines and just spinning them out like silk. I think it's like a spider spinning out a web or something. He just keeps going and going. Really remarkable facility to be able to play like that. The fourth guitarist I'd like to feature is Pat Martino. Pat Martino was born on August 25th, 1944. So he's kind of a generation older than these other players I've mentioned, and was certainly an influence on all of them. Throughout the 1960s and 1970s, Martino recorded and played under his own name, and also with a number of jazz organists, including the great Jack McDuff and Jimmy Smith. In 1980, he had a surgery as a result of a brain aneurysm. This near-fatal event left him with amnesia about his career and his skill to play guitar. With the help of friends, computers, and his old recordings, he made a recovery and regained the ability to play virtually from scratch. This led him to resume his career in the late 80s and came back with a recording called The Return, appropriately enough, in 1987. From then on, he has toured the world and recorded many excellent albums. Pat Martino possesses incredible technique that allows him to improvise freely on any type of composition. It is this mastery of his instrument that has drawn the respect of jazz players of all ages, including Bill Frisell, John Scofield, and Mike Stern. He is not only an example of someone who has overcome tremendous odds, but of a player that is fully engaged. The track that I'd like to play for you is from his 2006 release called Remember, a tribute to Wes Montgomery. As the title states, this is a recording of songs associated with one of Martino's own guitar heroes, the late, great Wes Montgomery. I have chosen a selection of one of Martino's solos on a song called SKJ. This song was written by vibraphonist Milt Jackson, who used his wife's initials as the title. I think Martino's playing will give a small insight into his highly evolved improvisations. His sound is more like a traditional jazz guitarist. He has the tone more of an arch top rather than an electric solid body guitar that these other guys tend to use. And I think he's just an incredible improviser. So track number four, Jim, this is SKJ from Pat Martino's 2006 recording.

0: solo is much longer than that, but I could just use a little bit. One of the devices that Martino uses is to repeat a phrase over and over again. I've listened to his albums and I thought, gosh, the CD is sticking, but he's just building this incredible tension. And it feels so great when he resolves it and it all works out. He goes back to the melody. It's a beautiful technique that he uses repeatedly. I hope you've enjoyed this thumbnail sketch of some contemporary electric guitar players. Thanks very much.
1: You have been listening to the 11th installment of Jazz Vignettes from the Hall, titled Electric Jazz Guitar. We recorded this episode in February 2013. If you can't get enough of Pat Martino's guitar, here's another track from his album, Remember, a tribute to Wes Montgomery. It's called 4 on 6.

This program was made possible by Jazz Yukon. Jazz Yukon is a volunteer organization that promotes and presents jazz in the Yukon through an annual integrated program of live jazz presentations and jazz education outreach. This episode was researched, written, and presented live by Steve Gedrose. Live recording by Jim Holland. Dieter Gade is our producer, and I am Fawn Fritzen. Thanks for being here.

0: Hello and welcome to Jazz Vignettes from the Hall. I am Maria Leniak. In this special series, music enthusiast Steve Gedrose explores the world of jazz from its roots to the present day. He breaks the fascinating, ever-evolving genre of jazz into easily digestible themes, backed up, of course, with plenty of music examples. In each episode, Steve will introduce you to musicians who were or are some of the key driving forces behind the evolution of jazz music. We recorded Steve's presentations live at the beautiful Old Fire Hall in downtown Whitehorse, Yukon. Annually, between October and April, Jazz Yukon presents 5 concerts as part of their Jazz in the Hall concert series. These events feature leading local jazz groups and are opened with a presentation by Steve, where he provides the background and interesting tidbits about the live music performed that evening. Today, Steve tells us all about a jazz technique called vocalise, which involves artists creating vocal parts by setting words to well-known instrumental solos. We are introduced to some of the leading proponents of vocalise as they endeavor to make new stories using the exact cadence, dynamics, and phrasing of jazz instrumental soloists. They were especially enamored with the playing of the beboppers, who rose to prominence after World War II. Now, into the 21st century, we find this innovation picked up by contemporary singers such as Manhattan Transfer and Kurt Elling, among others. Now here is Steve to vocalize about vocalese.
1: Welcome to our second Jazz in the Hall for 2013. Thanks so much for coming out and supporting live jazz in the Yukon. We appreciate it. So tonight I'd like to talk about a vocal style called vocalise. Vocalise is a style of jazz singing in which lyrics are written to an existing jazz instrumental. This is in contrast to scat singing that employs improvised nonsense syllables. Vocalise uses distinct words that are relevant to the title of the song or the feeling of the instrumental piece. Typically in jazz, we have players using songs with lyrics as the inspiration for instrumental pieces. Vocalise reverses this process by adding lyrics to tunes that were recorded as instrumentals. In the history of music, most instruments were designed to replicate the human voice. It seems inevitable that voices would be used to replicate the sounds of instruments at some point, and that's where vocalise kicks in. Several artists that helped to invent and popularize this style are Eddie Jefferson, who had a famous vocal version of Coleman Hawkins' great Body and Soul. Also, King Pleasure and singer-dancer Babs Gonzalez were important in the early development of the genre. It was Lambert, Hendrix, and Ross, however, that perfected this new style of jazz singing. In fact, jazz critic Leonard Feather, in his review of their Sing a Song of Basie recording from 1957, coined the term vocalise to distinguish this new approach to vocal jazz. Dave Lambert and John Hendrix had the idea to sing versions of classic Count Basie performances, but were having trouble finding enough talented singers to fill in for all the horns. So once they met jazz singer Annie Ross, they decided to use just their 3 voices and overdub all the parts. This was a very successful idea, and this very important group was born. They went on to record 5 albums together, and then Lambert and Hendrix also recorded 3 more albums with Yolanda Bavin during the early 1960s before going their separate ways. So I thought the best way to illustrate this tonight would be to share some examples of this vocalese style by first having the instrumental piece that inspired the vocal piece. So we'll start with the instrumental version, and then I'll have Jim play for you the vocal version. So this first track is called Moanin', from an album called Moanin' by Art Blakey and the Jazz Messengers, recorded in 1958. This tune was written by their piano player at the time, Bobby Timmons. So number 1, please, Jim, this is Moanin' from Art Blakey.

That's Moaning by Art Blakey. You can kind of hear the call and response that goes on. That's coming out of the gospel and blues tradition. It's even more obvious in the vocal version of this piece. This is Moaning from Lambert, Hendricks, and Ross. This album was called The Hottest New Group in Jazz from 1959, so this song was quite current at the time. This is the Bobby Timmons composition with lyrics by John Hendricks. Number two, please, Jim.

That's just a taste of the out chorus of Moanin' by Lambert Hendricks and Ross. These next tracks are a bit of an anomaly. We have a vocal song from the Gershwin's folk opera Porgy and Bess that was arranged for a jazz ensemble by the great Gil Evans and recorded by Miles Davis. John Hendricks then turned the piece back into a vocal version by adding new lyrics to fit Evans' arrangement. So number three, please, Jim, this is Summertime as recorded by Miles Davis, arranged by Gil Evans from their Porgy and Bess recording of 1958.

I just couldn't cut Miles off. I kept going there. So that's Summertime by Miles Davis. The next example is Summertime using the Gil Evans arrangements with new lyrics by John Hendricks. This selection is also from Lambert Hendricks and Ross's record that they recorded in 1959 called The Hottest New Group in Jazz. So number four, please, Jim. This is Summertime by Lambert Hendricks and Ross.

the great Lambert Hendrickson Ross. Another important group in this vocalese style is Manhattan Transfer. This group performed a variety of musical styles and in 1985 recorded an album also called Vocalese, which was dedicated to the incredibly imaginative lyrics of John Hendricks. On this record, singers Tim Hauser, Cheryl Benteen, Alan Paul, and Janice Siegel perform a dozen of Hendrick's creations that were very popular with their contemporary jazz audience. This group continues to perform. Jazz Yukon just got a promotional thing from Manhattan Transfer a little while ago. They are currently touring in a stripped-down format with the singers using a solo piano as their accompaniment. So this next example is the instrumental version that the vocal version was based on. So this is called Rock House, written by Brother Ray Charles in 1956. Number 5, please, Jim.

So that's Ray Charles' version of Rock House. And now the next example is called Ray's Rock House, from the Vocalese album by Manhattan Transfer, as I mentioned, from 1985. John Hendricks added these lyrics to the Ray Charles tune. I should preface this by saying, please forgive the slightly dated sounding instrumentation. This was recorded in the 1980s, so I hope you all understand where that's coming from. The vocals still sound great, so this is number 6, Jim Ray's Rock House by Manhattan Transfer.

Ray's Rock House by Manhattan Transfer. Yet another amazing jazz singer who has turned his attention to vocal ease is Kurt Elling. Elling draws inspiration from more modern jazz pieces, such as works by John Coltrane and Pat Metheny. Elling has performed with a vocal project called The Four Brothers. This vocal quartet featured Elling, Mark Murphy, Kevin Mahogany, and the legendary John Hendricks. This group includes two of Elling's mentors in Hendricks and Murphy, and a contemporary in Mahogany. They certainly performed some vocal ease pieces in their sets, and I'm sure that John Hendricks encouraged Elling to try his hand at writing lyrics in this vocal ease style. So next we'll hear the instrumental inspiration. This is a track called Resolution, written and recorded by John Coltrane on his A Love Supreme album from 1964. Intended to be a spiritual album, broadly representative of Coltrane's personal struggle for purity, A Love Supreme expressed the artist's deep gratitude as he admits to his talent and instrument as being owned not by him, but by a spiritual higher power. So this is from 1964, Resolution. The intro's really low, Jim, but then Coltrane comes belting in. So it's just how the record was. I just let her roll. So number 7, please.

So that's the instrumental version, Resolution. Resolution from Kurt Elling's excellent Man in the Air CD is next. That's he recorded in 2003. Elling added lyrics to this powerful Coltrane composition. The religious nature of the lyrics is a good fit with Coltrane's original concept and were approved for the recording by Coltrane's widow, Alice Coltrane. So this one's number 8 of the final track. This is Resolution from Kurt Elling's wonderful Man in the Air CD.

0: far away. Then one day the shadow of a priest on the horizon appeared. He wasn't taken up into the swirling. He walked with purpose all the while digging his ears into the...
1: So that's Kurt Elling's version of Resolution. I think you will agree that the singer has to have excellent articulation and breath control to fit the lyrics into the cadence of the original instrumental version. Kurt and John Hendricks, for that matter, have that in spades. Thank you very much.
2: We hope that you've enjoyed these jazz instrumentals that have been transformed by vocal arrangements. It takes great skill to transcribe recordings to create vocal renditions from them. It's easy to see why vocalese remains a vital piece of the history of the development of vocal jazz. We recorded the live presentation.
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0: Good evening. Welcome to Shine Your Light on CJC 92.5. Apparently the station that refuses to suck. That is definitely going to be the new tagline of this show. Today on the second show of season 6, 2025, we have John from Dawson. Growing up, here's his wee bio I just found on Spotify. Growing up with no electricity or plumbing across the river from Dawson City, Yukon, John was raised to follow his creativity because he had little to no contact with large social groups other than at school, which in his town was in kindergarten to grade 12 and occupied no more than 250 quids a year. In grade 12, John moved to the capital of the Yukon, Whitehorse. It didn't take long for the small town kid to acquire the nickname John from Dawson due to his stunts and personality at parties. After moving back to Dawson, 19-year-old John from Dawson experienced multiple life-changing events that led him to releasing his emotion through writing and talking to his notebook. Before long, he started turning those emotional words into full-length songs and creating his own beats to back them up. John from Dawson, welcome.
1: Hi. That bio is awesome. I haven't heard that in so long.
0: When did you write that?
1: I think I probably wrote that when I was like 19 or 20. So like, yeah, like 6 years ago.
0: That's from Spotify. Do you know how many monthly listeners you have on Spotify?
1: I know that I was at 150 like last year, which I was super happy with. But I know that like with DCMF and stuff, it kind of has gone up a bit.
0: Well, just like by spookiness, it's 888.
1: What? Monthly listeners?
0: Yeah, which is pretty... I mean, it's impressive.
1: Are you joking?
0: Just the number, 888. Yeah.
1: Huh. That's actually the most I've ever had. That's crazy. That's blowing my mind right now. That's crazy.
0: Yeah. Well, there's something auspicious about the number 8. It's like lucky, I think, in loads of cultures.
1: Is it? Okay.
0: Yeah.
1: Well, hopefully I get lucky.
0: Wait, right after the show, we'll see. Where are you going? Anyway.
1: Yeah.
0: How you doing? How's your day been?
1: It's been super good. I mean, today I was just kind of... I went out last night, and so today was a very lazy day. I was a little bit hungover, but cleaned a bit just to feel good about myself. And then got ready for this, which I was super excited for.
0: Did you perform last night, or did you just go out?
1: Just went out, yeah. There was like a Bridgerton ball that my girlfriend took me to.
0: Oh, so I saw some pictures. When they say Bridgerton, are they talking about the English like period drama on Netflix?
1: Yeah, I didn't know what it was. I had to watch 4 episodes the night
0: before.
1: Just to prepare. I had my like cues ready, like Daphne main character, I know that.
0: Right. And is that like all anyone talked about all night?
1: I mean, we showed up a couple hours late and it was basically just like a dance party. I was expecting like fancy music and stuff and like crazy dancing
0: with
1: all that.
0: The ballroom and everyone synced.
1: Yeah, but it was more like you go in and it was like 2010 hits, and we were just like dancing to it. It was great. It was fun. But everybody was dressed up and it was cute.
0: So why Bridgerton? What are they?
1: I have no clue. I don't even know who ran the event. Like, I think they were trying to do like a... There's like the lady whistle bend or whistle down person. And so I think they were trying to do like this secret person throwing the event type thing.
0: Oh.
1: I have no clue.
0: They're changing the name to whistle bend, like the lady of whistle bend.
1: Sorry, whistle down.
0: Okay.
1: Is the name of the lady in the show.
0: Right.
1: But whistle bend was stuck in my head from
0: That is so strange.
1: Yeah.
0: Okay. Did you have a good time?
1: I had an amazing time. Yeah, it was great.
0: Yeah.
1: Then went out to Lefty's for a little bit, and then called it a night. It was great.
0: When you go out now, because you are gaining... I mean, you got 888 listeners on Spotify, so you are gaining a bit of notoriety. Do people like... Will they just come up to you now and be like, "Yo, John from Dawson, know you from your music"? Like every time you go out?
1: I've definitely had a couple moments like that, and it makes me... I gotta check my ego every time it happens, but I think most of the time, like, because it's still a super small town, like most of the time it's buddies, or at least like buddy of buddy, that is just like, "Hey, John from Dawson," like as a joke kind of thing.
0: Yeah.
1: But I don't know, sometimes like there's younger people like 19 or 20 and they like only know me from the music, and so that feels really cool when they actually come up and say something about it.
0: Do you think you have a specific demographic, and if it is, can you describe it to us?
1: I don't know if I've found that right. Yet. I don't know. I think like I have like pretty easy listening to music, and it's not too many swear words, so I hit like a very large variety of people. Like I hit older people. One of my favorite compliments is after a show, like an older person, like whatever, like 60, 70 kind of thing, and they'll come up and they'll be like, I hate hip hop. I hate that stuff. And then they're like, but I actually enjoyed your set. And I think it's cool because it's kind of bridging that gap a little bit between between people who are just like are throwing that genre away,
0: yeah.
1: And making them realize that maybe there's stuff that they actually like. They just haven't gone and looked for it, kind of thing. Because all my stuff is inspired off of people that that they would probably like if they checked out, but they just didn't know about them, kind of thing.
0: Yeah, there's also I think there's something different about. I've seen very few hip hop shows, and in fact, the majority of hip hop shows I've seen in the Yukon, which is weird because I don't know how big the scene is here. Like, people experience hip hop mostly just through listening to it on the internet. You know what I mean?
1: Right.
0: But if you go to your show, it's completely different than listening to you on Spotify.
1: Yeah, it's so much.
0: It's a completely
1: messy.
0: Different experience.
1: Yeah,
0: because there's so much like energy and like physicality to what you're doing.
1: Like, I try to.
0: You're
1: yeah.
0: jumping around. You're getting in the crowd.
1: Yeah, I mean, I think like performing is my favorite part of making music, other than like expressing emotions and stuff, and that helps a lot. But performing, it's like you get to you go into like a character, like a over exaggerated version of yourself.
0: Yeah,
1: and that's really fun to get into. And so I really like. I also just really like involving the crowd with it, because I find like when you come to a show, I don't want you to just be like watching. I want you to be like. It's like a party. I want you to be as part of it as I am, kind of thing. And so I like to jump into the crowd, and I like to like get other people to sing and stuff. So it changes everything, yeah, because it's also my voice when I'm performing live, and I don't know how to stop this or to change it, and maybe I shouldn't, but I sing in this like a whole different range. I just like am
0: like
1: yelling.
0: Like higher?
1: Yeah, I just kind of yell. I just yell a lot.
0: Yeah, I think I've noticed that.
1: Even if it's a calm song, I want people to be like excited.
0: That's
1: and
0: what
1: so,
0: I mean. There's so much energy to your performances.
1: Right.
0: It's like, it's almost, you wouldn't imagine, like, that's what I mean. I haven't been to many hip hop shows, but listening to hip hop on Spotify or the internet, I wouldn't imagine it, a live performance to be like, it's like going to a punk rock show, sometimes going to your show.
1: That's sweet. That's a compliment. That's cool.
0: Yeah, probably is, yeah.
1: Thank you. Yeah, no, that's great. I guess I could say, one cool thing, just to bring it up, I went to Breakout West finally. I was applying for like 5 years, and I finally got in, and I'm glad that I didn't get in until now, because I really feel like I'm ready now. But what I found there was that the hip hop artists were amazing. They were ridiculously good, and they were so clean. Their performances were so like,
0: oh, really?
1: Put together and like figured out. I think what's really cool that we bring, and I'm not saying that either way is better, but yeah. This is what I finally noticed, because I haven't seen too many live hip hop shows, being from here, obviously. But it was that, like, because we weren't as polished, we weren't as clean, it almost like welcomes the audience a bit more. Like, it almost like, it's like, oh, okay, these guys are just having fun. That means I can have fun too.
0: Yeah.
1: Instead of like, oh, they're so polished.
0: Yeah.
1: I just want to sit and listen.
0: And there's like a boundary between artist and audience.
1: Exactly. Yeah. Yeah. And I just want to break that every time. I want to make sure that I'm like, just in the crowd. Like, I just want to make it like I'm in the crowd, but I'm also singing, I guess. So yeah.
0: Yeah, cool. Should we go into your first track? Because we're 10 minutes in, and then we'll come back and talk more about Breakout West, I guess.
1: Sweet, sounds good. I brought a little fun thing. This is an unreleased track.
0: Nice.
1: And it's for an album that we want to release soon. Just waiting on funding. But it means a lot to me, so I'm excited to show it.
0: Sweet,
1: here.
0: Look forward to it.
1: Sweet. So this is a song about a character I created. It kind of was created in me, and I just named it. But it explains a lot of the way I think about my emotions and stuff. This is The All Good Man. This is the title track of the album. Yeah.

0: Nice. I like it.
1: Thank you.
0: And this is coming out. Do you have a date for when this new album's coming out?
1: Absolutely not. But what I'm focused on is right now, because it's a full album and it's very like, what's the word when you like, it's all one cohesive thought. It's like a themed album, something like that. I can't think of the word right now.
0: But concept
1: album. Exactly. Thank you. So I really want to release it all together, and we don't have the funding for it right now. And also I'm learning a lot about the like advertising and the promotion and gaining like social media traction and stuff. And a big thing about it is releasing singles and getting people hooked onto it first, because if I release an album right now, it's just everybody that knows me already will enjoy it, and I would love that, and that's amazing. But if I want to accomplish the goals that I want to accomplish, then I need to release singles and gain an audience outside of the UConn first before I drop something big like that.
0: You said it's a concept album or a theme album. What is the theme broadly?
1: Yeah, so it's The All Good Man. So it's it sounds like a guy, but it's like this creature that I've come up with. And basically it's like he trades a bit of you for happiness. And so it's this battle of like trading, say, your heart or trading your soul or something like that to achieve happiness. Because I feel like you're always kind of fighting to find happiness. And sometimes if you just kind of push one piece of you aside, you can pretend you are. And I feel like I've fallen into that trap quite a bit, where I like lose like care for a lot of things that I love. But in turn, I can like be happy to everybody around me, you know what I mean? And not bring them down, kind of thing. I'm still kind of working on the full meaning of it, but it's along those lines.
0: Is the old good man in all of us?
1: Yeah.
0: Or is it outside of us like a ghost?
1: So I find, it's like a guy that he can make a trade with anybody. He can infect anyone. And so the big thing is that once you fall into it, and if you let yourself fall further into it, then you become the all good man as well.

0: you like become one of those creatures, which is not a good thing. So I think it's like a healthy balance of being an all good man where everything's always all good and everything's happy, and actually facing your emotions and what brings you down.
1: All right. And then are all the songs like written already, just not produced, or?
0: All the songs are actually mixed, written. They're not mastered, but they're like, yeah, like I have it's a 7-song album that's just, I have it in the back pocket right now.
1: Nice.
0: Yeah. And I really love this song though, so we might release it as a single first, but at the moment we have lots of singles that we've created over the years and we want to get those out first.
1: The single you just released, 993, yeah. Is that on the album or is this a separate single?
0: That's a separate single, yeah.
1: This is to go along with the idea, because I kind of get what you mean. Because I feel like once you release an album, it's almost like that's the end. I mean, you go and tour it, I suppose, but like, it's like, okay, that's put to bed. But if you're constantly releasing singles, it's like you're still in the hype of the album, you know what I mean?
0: Yeah, and that's a big thing I've learned from talking to marketing people at Breakout West and talking just to other artists and stuff, is that if you stop, people will stop.
1: Yeah.
0: If you keep showing that you're going and you keep releasing things, then people will follow and they'll gain traction with you. But it totally, I get it. Like I released JLD Part 1 probably 4 years ago or something. And then it was kind of like, it felt stagnant after that. It just felt like, well, this is out. We're performing it now.
1: Yeah.
0: Where do we go from here? Where if you're releasing singles, there's no ceiling to hit. Yeah.
1: So what is Breakout West for those who don't know anything?
0: Totally. Breakout West is, it's a conference, held in a different city every year, and they bring a bunch of artists and they bring labels and like managers and agents, and they all meet up together and they all learn things together. So there's like speakers that talk throughout the weekend, then there's like parties and performances from each of the artists. And so basically you're like going there, I mean, some people see it as like going there to try and sell yourself to get a like a album deal or a label deal. But also some people use it as like just networking. And that's what I was most, focused on, was networking with other rappers so that, I can go perform in different places them and collaborate with them, and we can, mingle our audiences together. But also talk to festival, bookers, cause there's lots of festival bookers there, and there's a couple of festivals I really wanted to get into. So I talk to them, you get one-on-one meetings with them, and
1: wow,
0: yeah, it's really cool. You sign up for one-on-ones and you get 8 minutes, it's like in and out. Holy. 8 minutes to just talk to them and say everything you have,
1: like,
0: and
1: speed
0: be like
1: dating.
0: It's speed dating, yeah,
1: for agents and artists.
0: It was crazy. Yeah, like I don't wake up early, but I woke up like at 9 o'clock and got there for 9:30 and like attended speakings and one-on-ones and everything until like 4 o'clock. Then at 4 o'clock, the music starts. So you go to as many venues as you can and like show other artists that you're like supporting them. And then you like connect with them. It's
1: It
0: was a lot. I was sweating the whole
1: time. So it's really for the artists. It's not, it's not just like a festival, like Woodstow Festival is. It's like, this is for the artists.
0: Yeah. It's to create connections and to gain opportunities if possible. Yeah.
1: Okay. And you said you've been waiting like 5 years to get it.
0: Yeah.
1: And
0: yeah.
1: Did you feel like you made the most of it?
0: I feel like I took as much advantage as I could have. Yeah. I think like, there's other people who maybe had a better, like had their product ready to like just go or whatever, but I wasn't looking for like a label to sign me. I was just looking to get my name out there more. And I really, really, really got my name out there more. It was amazing. I could talk like forever about Breakout West, but I won't take your time to talk about that.
1: One more thing on it. So you have 8 minutes with like someone in the music industry. What are you telling them? What are you doing?
0: It was weird.
1: Are you just like rapping to them, or you actually like got a PowerPoint?
0: No, you like just show up, and I didn't know it was my first one. So I just showed up and like shook their hand and said what I was and where I was from. And I tried to like say something unique to try and be like, remember me. And so you talk to them and you say like what your goals are and where you want to go with this, why you're talking to them. And then you're kind of like, also I performed tonight at 10 o'clock, like you should come check it out. And then if they see you like a festival booker, they see you and they like realize that you'd be good for the festival, then hopefully you get a yes next time you apply for the festival.
1: And does it feel like a job interview, or is it like really relaxed?
0: Some of them were relaxed and some of them were intense. Whoa. Like some of them I went up and I was just like, I'm trying to, like the marketing girl I was talking to, and I was just like, I'm trying to gain more traction on social media because I'm in such an isolated place that to find an audience, like it's not like touring around Canada isn't as easy when you're like this far away. So gaining a social media presence would be probably my best bet of like getting the goals that I am looking for. And so she just like for 8 minutes just told me like everything that she knows basically about what I should be doing social media wise.
1: Okay.
0: Which was amazing. I just sat there taking notes.
1: For the unique problem of like being a musician in the Yukon, because you've got like a geographical barrier of like hundreds and hundreds and hundreds of miles.
0: Totally. Yeah. Well, that's the thing on social media. Nobody, it doesn't matter. Like,
1: yeah.
0: That's why she was like very much like, you got to get on. And I hate to do it. I don't really want to, but I understood her piece. She was like, you got to get on TikTok. You got to get on YouTube Shorts. One really cool thing she said was like, Instagram and Facebook are amazing for community. It's amazing for keeping the people that you have up to date with what you're doing. But TikTok and YouTube Shorts are discovery apps.
1: Getting
0: and
1: so new people.
0: To get new people, you have to be posting on there. If not, then you're just going to be like feeding the same people the same stuff every time you post. Yeah.
1: Huh. And are you on there now?
0: Not yet. I've been pretty busy since I got back from Radio West, but I will be. I'm coming up with some ideas.
1: Well, you want to plug your Facebook and Instagram now?
0: Yeah, I do. John from Dawson with periods in between the words on Instagram, and John from Dawson on Facebook, and johnfordawson.ca website.
1: And TikTok coming soon.
0: Yeah. YouTube also, John from Dawson. I don't post on there as much, but I used to do a lot of YouTube videos, and so there's some funny stuff on there that's not even just music videos.
1: It's pretty weird. It often involves your head floating away from your body.
0: The Instagram.
1: Yeah. I don't know if I need to describe that to people. It's not like...
0: It's not gross.
1: Digitally. Yeah, it's not gross. It's not like Mortal Kombat. It's digitally. Just go check him out. It's some sort of green screen involved. I don't know what's going on.
0: Yeah, I like to have fun with those posts because I find sometimes it's like cringy a little bit, the artist posts that like... not. And also being cringy is not a bad thing, but for myself, I didn't want to like cringe at myself. And I figured that if you go so stupid or so silly or so dumb, it almost like comes back around to being cool.
1: Yeah.
0: And I hope that's what I'm achieving. And I think it's pretty cool so far. So
1: you have to find a new way. Because what I realized is that like there's these fads in social media and they're just like, at one point they were probably new and it was interesting, but there's only like, I don't know, like a handful of things, like avenues you can walk down to try and promote yourself. Like, for example, one of which is to write POV, like point of view. You're an artist in the big city trying to do that. That is one thing that millions of people do. And then another one would be like, here's how I start my day. And then it's just like them getting ready for work. And that is another thing. And there's only like 10 of them, I think. 10 different ways that people do these things.
0: Yeah.
1: And to create a new one, like obviously you're doing something that no one else is doing, which that in and of itself is like good.
0: Yeah, if you listen to Scabblebap, you're going to like this artist.
1: Yeah.
0: And it's you. Yeah, I mean, again, like, I'm cringing a little bit, but I don't blame them. That's the way you have to do it. Like, and I'm sure I'll get over it, but that is just kind of how it is right now.
1: I was tempted to do a POV for Shine Your Light, and I was like, I can't do that.
0: Well, I mean...
1: Point of view, you're a radio show host in the Yukon, and then what, am I just going to be, like, walking to work or something?
0: I mean, that's the thing, though. That every time it's a POV, that's all it is. It's just, like, what they actually do, and it's kind of, like... And don't get me wrong, like, I'm not, like, saying that people shouldn't be doing this, and I'm not saying that it's, like, shitty for you to do it. I'm not trying to scare, like, anybody away from doing it. I just find it, like... I don't know. I find it like a little bit like soulless or something, I guess. Like just to have to like follow trends and stuff. So I want to try and carve my own little place out in the world. But also that probably won't work. So so that's the thing. Like all I'm saying is like if you want to do a POV, definitely do a POV. Yeah. And I think it'll be cool. I just like, it's just weird how like cut and paste everything is seeming right now.
1: Yeah.
0: On social media.
1: Yeah. Do you want to do your next track? I might do a POV of you performing the next track.
0: Yeah, POV, John from Dawson's performing a track. Okay, here we go. Actually, wait, you want to turn your mic on? You want to help me with this one? You want to say hello?
1: Go on then, yeah.

0: Woo.
1: Thank you. Thanks for doing that.
2: That's a first.
1: Well, that's what I'm saying. I'm like, I'm used to having like a crowd to like make them sing it. So I feel weird if I'm just like rapping and no one's like reacting to it. You know what I mean?
2: Yeah.
1: So I appreciate you hopping
2: in. It must be a weird gig for you. Me and Bill just like sat here, like, stony face staring at you.
1: No, it's great. I mean, you guys make me feel comfortable. We're all buddies. But it's also like, yeah, exactly. It's just like, it feels weird like having to go, oh, whoops, sorry. Having to go like full energy in a small little room.
2: Yeah. What's some of the your favorite shows you played over the past year? Because I know it's been a busy year for you.
1: Yeah, holy. DCMF, I have to say right away. I mean, it's like, Dawson City Music Festival really did me a solid. Corbin is amazing. They basically like they gave me a good set on Saturday night. I was at 9 p.m., which is like the third last or something. And it was just like it just made it so that everybody who wanted to see me was able to be there and be like in a big crowd. And so I had all my Dawson friends, all of like my family and everyone there to like see this 9 o'clock show. And it was amazing. It was the biggest crowd I've ever performed to.
2: Really?
1: Oh, for sure. Yeah. Wow. Yeah, there was hundreds there. It was amazing. And I got to perform with Charles Hegstead, my DJ, and with Nitpick on guitar. It was just like so much love. And like I got to do a crowd surf because when I was a kid going to DCMF, there would always be crowd surfing. And that was like our favorite part, like being 14, 15 and like lifting your buddies up and then the crowd gets them up in the air. And I got to achieve that goal, that dream of being able to crowd surf at my own show at DCMF. As well, I'll go quick, but Corbin hooked me up with Shad, who's an amazing lyricist, rapper, Canadian. And he came up for DCMF, which blew my mind, but he put us together for a freestyle show on the Sunday. And so we like did a whole show where Jeremy Parkin and Nitpick played beats and we just made up songs for an hour, and it was like amazing. It was so nerve-wracking too. It was like that's probably the most nervous I've ever been for a show since my first one.
2: Really?
1: Because he's just so good.
2: Yeah.
1: And he was so kind about it, and he was so like chill about it, and he was like, well, it's your town, like I want you to run the show, like you say what's gonna go, what's happening, like you just like take control. And I was just like, this guy doesn't know me. It's like this guy's just like trusting me.
2: And he said it's your town as well. Oh, wow.
1: Well, he was just like, yeah, this is your spot. Yeah. And I was just like, yeah. I mean, he was so trusting and so good at rapping. It was crazy. It was probably my best performance yet. I mean, opening for Lady Peace, our Lady Peace was crazy too.
2: That was at Shipyards Park? I think I saw you there.
1: Yeah, that was really cool. Kino, always amazing. I played with Baby Ronka and the Boyfriends, though, so it wasn't John from Dawson.
2: But, what's this project? Is this like punk rock heavy metal?
1: Yeah.
2: Because I don't think I've seen you guys.
1: Oh, you got to check it out. It's crazy.
2: And you're the front man of that?
1: Yeah. Okay. Yeah, I'm the singer of that, yeah. And it's like, I'm not Baby Ronka, though. The lead guitarist is Baby Ronka. But it's like just this silly band that we never rehearsed, but we all played in a band when we were like 12, and we brought it back together when we were like 22. And we just like have these hooks, but none of the verses written. So there's a lot of freestyling that we make up songs on the spot. So we do like usually an hour and a half at least of a set. And we make up a bunch of songs and get the crowd to like come up and freestyle. And we just like, we go crazy with it. It's a lot of fun.
2: Whoa. Okay.
1: Yeah. But then there's some very heavy, like kind of metal songs as well near the end.
2: Right. That's what I think I've heard. Yeah.
1: Mm-hmm.
2: And you played Kino again. He's like festivals. Is your comfort zone. Or where you prefer most?
1: I mean, I love festivals. Yeah, yeah. I'm like scared about like coffee houses because you have to like you have to be so much more intimate and like I feel like I don't want to go too crazy. But I think festivals are where I want to be performing. That's where I want to be touring to, or dirty greasy bars.
2: What? Yeah, I was gonna say, what's your plan for the winter? So I'm guessing it's more dirty greasy bars.
1: Yes. I have a really big opportunity. I'm going to Calgary for the month of November.
2: Nice.
1: So I was selected out of 12. There's 12 artists that get selected a year for this Canadian Music Incubator. And so it's a month-long course, 5 days a week. They set you up with a studio and a producer and a mentor. And basically they teach you like a vocal coach, all this stuff. They teach you how to be a musician, a paid musician that can tour. And so they're basically like, hopefully I'll be set up to be touring all next winter if possible, if everything goes great.
2: So this lasts a month and they're teaching you those things over the course of a month.
1: Yeah.
2: But I'm thinking, don't you already knew you, John from Dawson, know how to do this?
1: Yes, to an extent. I feel like they're going to help me with the, like, laying it out to make it easier on me. Because I wake up every day and I'm like, there's all these things I have to do and I could do. But then it gets, like, overwhelming and I, like, kind of don't do any of it. And so I hope that they are going to be able to help me with that. As well as after doing this, I will have a larger chance of being accepted into festivals and showcases because of, like, it's almost like a thing on your resume. You know
2: right.
1: I mean? And also the connections I'll make while being there. There's a bunch of artists that are in the same area that I am going to this. So it's like we'll get to all kind of meet each other and try to grow together, which is, I think, really big.
2: I don't think people realize that, like, musicians have, like, a resume. You know what I mean?
1: The CV.
2: Yeah, like, you gotta, like, you have, like, a thing of, like, the thing, like, this incubator you've done and the Breakout West, and it's like, this is how you book. This is what they're looking for.
1: Yeah, yeah, because they want to see that you A, are trying, A, that you're constantly going, you're applying for things, but B, that if places like Breakout West or CMI accept you, it means that you're at a certain standard that most of these festivals kind of look for. Like, they won't take, like, random people who just have a bunch of stuff on Spotify, unless you, like, have massive streaming numbers. They want to see that you've actually been accepted by these other, like, respected places. Yeah.
2: Okay. Nice.
1: Yeah. It's a big thing. And I'm talking like I know all this, but I'm just kind of, like, regurgitating what I've heard. So I'm just like, I'm just pretending that I'm really professional and know what I'm doing, but it's really like, yeah, I have no clue.
2: So it sounds like 2026 is going to be a big year, or it could be the potential.
1: 2025 was the biggest year I've had, the growth on the streaming numbers, the growth on being accepted into these places and the festivals. It's been ridiculous. Like, I'm, like, actually busy with music other than just writing, which is, like, really, really cool. So 2026, I'm hoping to double that, basically. Yeah. I'm hoping to tour all winter. I'm in the arts and schools program as well. So I'm hoping to tour around to different schools and teach hip hop to kids. Because,
2: whoa, nice.
1: Yeah, because I feel like it's a huge part of what made me a functional human being, because I could have just fallen into a lot of things that people around me have been falling into. And I feel like music and having something that I can wake up every day and get better at is, like, a huge part to keeping yourself on track.
2: Yeah.
1: In life, yeah.
2: Oh, amazing. Should we hear your next track?
1: Sweet, yeah. These are two put together, if that's okay with you.
2: Yeah.
1: Sweet. They got a cool little transition made by Nitpick. So I ran a hot dog cart this year, and I ran a hot dog cart for 6 years in Dawson. This is a song about the 6 years in Dawson.
2: Nice. I love this song.
1: John from Dawson, hot dog guy. Wieners, they call me. Come get a smoky. It's the cheapest place in town. Hey, yo, I said, you pronounce the name wrong. Goes something like this, something like this. Nickname Wieners, all these dreamers ask me why, but I think you could guess. Yeah, I think you could guess. Made my reputation on the street. Ask these people and they'll tell you about my meat.

have them. Okay, when I first opened the hot dog stand, I was 17, and I didn't know you needed receipts to run a business, and you had to hold on to them. So that was a tough tax year for me. But now I'm applying for grants, and I'm getting them, and I'm keeping my receipts because I have to get the money back. So we're learning, we're growing.

0: next time. But see, guys, this means you have to come out to the live shows. Whoever's listening, you got to come out to the live shows to get it. And now, this is a song that my friend, one of my best friends, Will, he would get home from the bar quite often, and he would show me at 4 in the morning a Snapchat of him listening to this song and singing along. It's his favorite song, and for that reason, it's one of my favorite songs, too.
1: Fucking so glad you're back. I haven't seen you since 20... Well, I've seen you rapping, but I haven't seen you selling hot dogs since 2019.

Britons, and I'm allowed to swear. Say, you can only say that shit cause you're fucked up now. Only cause you're fucked up now. I've been really trying to keep myself around. Also trying to

0: town.
1: Nice. I think we should keep my mic on just in case you throw it to me again and I'm like not ready.
0: I might do that. Yeah. Yeah, there's one more that I'm gonna need your help with. Okay.
1: What was that second song? I don't think I've heard it before.
0: So that's so that's Fun. Like F, oh, yeah. F dot U dot N dot. Yeah. And that's where the quote that I sent you comes from. Yeah. Nice. And it's just because that one, one of my best friends, I grew up with him. He also grew up across river. He absolutely loves that song and he loves the quote, don't want to stay in this town, but my heart will. Because it's like, because he knows I can't stay there forever, but it's like, I'll always have Dawson with me and that's why it's in my name. Yeah. So it's Fun. Fucked Up Now. Fun. Yeah.
1: Got it.
0: Yeah.
1: Did you move to Whitehorse, for music, like primarily?
0: Yeah.
1: I feel like there's this like, there's this inevitable like journey that you're on. Because do you see that? Are you going to have to leave Whitehorse again for the music?
0: Yeah, I will.
1: Or you're just going to get further and further away.
0: Yeah.
1: But it means those DCMF reunions are going to be so much better every time.
0: That's very true. Yeah. Yeah, people always call me like, they're like, oh, you're John from Whitehorse now then, hey? I'm like, no, like I have to go out to these bigger cities. I have to go out to bring back an audience to the Yukon, to bring back, to bring like respect and make my town proud. You know what I mean? And so like, it's not, the name was never supposed to be because I live in Dawson. The name is for when I leave, that they know that I'm from there.
1: Yeah.
0: And I always have my community with me, no matter what. So it's like, I'm not John in Dawson. I'm John from Dawson.
1: Yeah. Oh, I see. I like it.
0: Yeah. That's what I try to go for.
1: Do you think when you tour as John from Dawson, do people have a certain reputation of Yukon and Dawson? What do they like say to you?
0: Well, they say, oh, Dawson Creek.
1: Okay.
0: No, I mean, there's actually like a lot more people that don't know the Yukon than I expected.
1: Really? Even in, just in Canada?
0: Some people don't even know it's part of Canada. It's actually crazy. It's actually crazy. No, like I'll go to like in Winnipeg, like talking to people, they're like, yeah, so like Dawson Creek, I'm like, no, like Dawson City, Yukon. And they're like, Yukon, like that's the States? Or I'm like, no, really? No, that's Canada. Like it's, yeah, I'm not even joking. Like it's kind of wild. But once you do explain the Sour Toe and the gold mining show, then people are like, oh, I know that.
1: Right.
0: Town.
1: That's, yeah, cool. That's their connections, eh? The gold mining show and the Sour Toe.
0: Yeah, Gold Rush and then the Sour Toe are the two like biggest things. So yeah, I don't get too much like, oh, so you guys do this. I mean, other than like the classic like polar bears or whatever, yeah. And stuff.
1: Yeah.
0: But yeah, no, I haven't seen too much like stereotyping of where I'm from.
1: Have you seen there's like a folk singer in Vancouver called like Yukon Joe or something, or Yukon
0: Sean from the Yukon?
1: But what's his artist name?
0: I think it's Sean from the Yukon, no?
1: Is it?
0: Maybe.
1: Oh, maybe.
0: I know there's a Sean from the Yukon because when I...
1: But he was just born there and like left like at 6 months as a baby or something.
0: Oh, real? I don't know the story.
1: I just thought, come on, that's a bit cheap.
0: That's a bit cheap.
1: Well, like at least
0: as long as you're open about it, I guess.
1: For a few years, you know what I mean?
0: Yeah,
1: Because obviously the Yukon, that like name in some places has like a weight to it.
0: Yeah.
1: People hear Yukon, they're like, oh, Yukon.
0: Yeah. Agreed.
1: So I feel like whoever Sean guy is, unless he's your friend.
0: No, I
1: and he's like using the name. He's like Sean from Yukon, living in Vancouver.
0: Yeah. I don't even know. It might not be the artist you're talking about, but I do know that name because it sounds so close to John from Dawson.
1: Yeah.
0: Sean from the, yeah. And he's great. He's great. I have nothing to say about him, but it's funny that you bring that up because it's like in Dawson, before I left, it's crazy, like all these people moving up and living there for either like 3 summers and then leaving in the winters, or they live there for like whatever, a year or two. And then they're like, yeah, I'm from Dawson. Like, what the fuck are you doing here? You know what I mean? Like, yeah. It's weird. And like, I've gotten like, well, where are you from? It's like, man, I'm like actually grew up here. It's crazy. Like a lot of my friends get it too. Because you kind of grow up, when you're isolated, you find your style and everything from the internet. So we all have different styles. We all look like we're from different places for sure, but it doesn't make a difference. We're all from Dawson, and I get a lot of that stuff for sure.
1: And because it's such a small community, it's got to be like fragile to like people coming. Like it only takes like 20 people to move there one summer, and then it already would feel like a bit of a different community.
0: Totally.
1: You might already feel like an outsider because these 20 people from like the east are like, who are you?
0: Yeah. So Sorry. I hope that people that move up there actually spend time and invest, or like join the community instead of trying to create their own community in there. Yeah.
1: So do you have receipts now for your new hot dog venture?
0: I do. Yeah. I kept all my receipts. Yeah. This tax season's gonna be a breeze.
1: Okay, nice. I forgot to say, you listen to Shine Your Light on CGC 92.5. We're here every Sunday at 7 o'clock until the beginning of April. Next week we have Hendrika on the show. And thank you to the Community Radio Fund of Canada for making this season possible. Today we have John from Dawson. We have about 12 minutes left. How many tracks you got left?
0: I have two or one. Whatever. All right.
1: John, do one. We'll have another little chat and then close the show on your last track.
0: Okay, sounds great. Yeah, okay, so this is Good Days.
2: Oh, yeah, you've been here for a couple of years.
3: 5 years.
2: 5 years, yeah.
0: Oh, yeah. I actually have a fun thing to talk about with this song. It's, I find that everyone's always looking back and being like, damn, those were the good days. And I say this at every performance, so it's going to sound rehearsed, but I find if you're always looking back and saying that those are the good days, then there's a good possibility that you're living in the good days right now, and you're just going to notice it later. So just try to think about that, I guess.

0: Okay. I said those good days when you're blushed by the sun rays. Okay, how I'm feeling when I don't think I'm afraid. We'll just let all these days slip by.
1: Nice one.
0: Thank you. That wasn't my best freestyle ever, but it was fun. That's the best thing about freestyling, is that it's just fun.
1: It's scary. Yeah, you know, like you're on the, like, a knife edge and it could go wrong every second.
0: Yeah.
1: God, I hate it.
0: Yeah, and people are so judgmental with freestyling, but it's also like, it's
1: you
0: just
1: try it.
0: Fun. Yeah, exactly.
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1: It's beginning.
2: And now, for cousins everywhere, our family theater. Come, play with us. Naturally, in what you are about to see, any similarity with the truth or with real life would be purely coincidental. Do bear that in mind. So, will you come play with us? You will? Good. I thought you would. Come in, cousins. Be one of the family.

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This is...

tonight. Man and Machine. That's what it is. It's all about Man and Machine these days. Listen to the news. It's all about Man and Machine. So I'm going to be playing Man and Machine songs. And this is just one of many Man and Machine shows I'll be playing. Probably have many Man and Machine shows in the future to be playing. Anyway, this is introduce you to the Man and Machine concept before AI takes over our very soul. There'll be flying monkeys everywhere. 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
0: 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We have robots. Kraftwerk, of course. And that was The Kinks with Ipe Man. Tonight, man versus machine.

hybrid songs from Kraftwerk these days. Anyway, coming up later, some Bubble Puppy, some Alan Parsons, some Gary Newman, and Sonic Boom. You're listening to Strange Things Done this Sunday evening. Headphones, people. It's all about the headphones.

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0: You're listening to GAC 92.5 FM. This is Strange Things Done, yeah. And we're continuing with the theme of man versus machine. This machine is not working properly. Maybe it is somehow tied into the theme. It's rebelling. That's a good theme. Rebellious machines. So if you want to know what songs I've been playing, you can go to our website at ckucfn.com and click the appropriate navigational tool to find the what you've been playing page. And it shows the last 100 songs that we've been playing. So there you go. And yeah. You have a lonely FM receiver and you're not picking it up that well and you have a decent internet connection, you can listen to us at cghcfm.com if you haven't already. You've maxed out your aerial. Got all the wires up in the trees and all that stuff. Crazy. Back to the music.

How's that? 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Before that, The Who, 905, Man and Machine together. I don't know about the bubble puppy. I just like playing that song. It's a great song. Coming up, the Autobot. Ultimate Kraftwerk song. So, you don't have to drive. You just have to sit back and relax. And it's like driving down to the store and back. But this is on the Autobahn. Kraftwerk. On Strange Things Done.

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1: Welcome back.
0: That was Kraftwerk. Of course. I like to play that every once in a while just because our radio station can't.

0: I know they're out there. I know they're out there. Alan Parsons Project. Alan Parsons lovers Project. Out there.
1: Lovers out there.
0: They are out there. I know they are. I've heard of you. Coming up soon. Coming up later, some Sonic Boom. Gary Newman. Rolling Stones, and maybe even some time for some Frank Zappa. It's all about men and machines. You can hear the sirens wailing already. You're listening to Strange Things Done here on CJC, broadcasting from the shores of the mighty Yukon River here in beautiful downtown Whitehorse, Yukon Territory.

Strange Things Done here on CJUC 92.5. Savior Machine, David Bowie. Let me start out with Alan Parsons Project from the iRobot album. Just over half an hour. Can we fit it all in? I think so. I think we can fit it all in. You're listening to Machines and Man here on Strange Things Done, volume 656. This is Gary Newman.

0: More data, more truth. All of the data,
1: and all
0: of the truth, right?
1: As more data becomes available, then we can start doing more with it.

Welcome back. Yeah, there you go. Sonic Boom. Just imagine. A couple years ago. And Gary Newman, our friends Electric. Coming to the last half hour of Strange Things Done on this Sunday evening. There are a few songs here to play. Not sure what we're going to be playing next week. It all depends on the weather and the mood. And what I'm up to. How I feel. You never know. It's very mood related. I'm trying to keep it light in the summer, you know. I'm trying not to keep it too dark. But, you know, man machine, it's a good thing to get to. As the days get longer and cools off, well, we'll change the subjects. We'll wrap it up. All depends. You never know. If you have any ideas, you can go to the Strange Things Done CJUC Instagram page. Check it out. Drop it a line. Tell us what you think. You might think it's just a big train wreck, but hey, that's the style. Anyway, we're going to play some last few songs here. For about 20 minutes.

Well, thanks for tuning in tonight. We'll be back next week with more. How do you like it? How do you like it? And, remember, stay hydrated in these hot climate. I don't know if it's going to stay like this, but we certainly have had a bit of warmth this week. Yeah, stay tuned to CJC all week. There's lots of good programming. Yeah, I know it's summer and some people aren't showing up, but hey, it's going to stabilize and we're going to have a great fall. CJC is worth listening to and it's worth donating to, so stay tuned for all those opportunities. My name is Professor Bill. I'll be back next week. It's at 8 o'clock on Sunday. I'll be here 7 o'clock with Rocks on Tuesday. Stay tuned, stay entertained. This is King of World Words. Go out with this. Baker.

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The next poem that I will read to you is in French, titled Le Mariage. This poem has been published in 1987. 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
1: Why, what did she tell you?
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0: was told in instructional period that some people are just naturally slow. That doesn't mean they're actually stupid. They're just slow.
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0: about the adventures of the gold seekers. Just think of the stories, the drama, as almost 200,000 people, mostly totally unprepared, left home to try to get rich in a distant, frozen wilderness that most of them couldn't even find on a map.
1: Both Jack London and Robert Service became fabulously wealthy, real rock star money in those days. Not from finding gold, but selling books with those stories.
0: We're both big fans of history podcasts. A big call out to Mike Duncan and his wonderful History of Rome. But you know, when we looked for an engaging narrative podcast about the single biggest historical event ever to occur in our part of the world, well, we just couldn't find one.
1: So we decided to do one ourselves. The plan is to tell the amazing story of the Klondike Gold Rush, from those early prospectors sniffing around the Klondike to the days of the big discovery itself, August 16th, 1896. Through the mad stampede that saw those 200,000 scramble by steamship, horse, foot, canoe, and pretty much any way they could towards the gold fields, to the moment when the bubble popped. And thousands of the people that actually did make it to Dawson City suddenly stampeded after just a couple of years for the next big gold rush in Nome, Alaska.
0: It's a bit arbitrary to pick the Nome Stampede as the end of the gold rush. In reality, thousands of miners stayed in the Klondike for years afterwards, and lots of interesting things happened. For example, a hockey team of gold miners even went outside to challenge the Ottawa Silver Seven for the Stanley Cup. But the glory days of the Klondike prospector were over by that point. And it's a good place to stop.
1: We wanted to keep this story short, but accessible. So we are covering the prelude to the discovery up until the Nome Rush. It's aimed at local Yukoners and Alaskans who want to reconnect to these stories, as well as at Chechakos. And as we'll explain in a later episode, if you don't know what a Chechako is, you probably are one. We plan 20 to 25 episodes of about 20 minutes each. That's enough to keep you entertained if you traveled the trail of 1898 from Dyea, Alaska to Dawson City, Yukon. In your podcast-equipped car, of course. And not the months and months the people you are about to hear about took to walk, crawl, snowshoe, dog sled, and paddle it. We're going to tell the story chronologically, mostly, but we'll work in a few special episodes. For example, on things like how they actually mined the gold, as well as some of the Gold Rush's big personalities, such as Skookum Jim, or Kaish, the legendary First Nations prospector who was there at Discovery. Plus miners like Big Alex McDonald, Northwest Mounted Police Superintendent Sam Steele, and of course, Dawson Dance Hall Diva, Klondike Kate. If you were anybody in those days, you had to have a catchy nickname.
0: We should also let you know that we're not professional historians. Pascal's studying history at university right now and spent a few summers as the Yukon's chattiest tour guide at the McBride Museum of Yukon History in Whitehorse, a place I definitely recommend you visit if you pass through town. And I'm the author of the Aurora of the Yukon series of Yukon historical adventure novels for young readers. We're both pretty soaked in Gold Rush history. Our ancestors came to the Yukon during the stampede, and their adventures and their mishaps were staple stories around the wood stove at the family cabin. And we've reread the classic books, including first-hand accounts by people who were there at the time, like Tappan Adney and William Ogilvie, who we'll tell you more about later. And we've also read some more recent books, including the First Nations side of the story, something pretty sadly neglected in most 20th century versions of the Gold Rush. But this is very much our version of the story. If we make any mistakes, we apologize in advance and hope you'll let us know in the episode comments.
1: So, let's get started.
0: Thanks, Pascal. This first episode is appropriately entitled The Beginning. We have three big things you need to know before you get to the point where the headlines around the world are blaring about George Carmack, Kaish, Kagooks, and Shawtlaw finding all that gold on Rabbit Creek. First, we'll do a primer on the geography, rivers, and mountains, which in the pre-car days was pretty fundamental to how the gold rush happened. Second, there's the story of the indigenous people and the 15,000 or more years that they'd already lived in the Yukon, Alaska before Euro-Americans, quote, discovered it. This is a story that you don't hear about much in the old history books. Finally, and you probably won't expect this, but we have to talk about the financial crisis of 1893. This is also usually left out of most stories about the gold rush, but the fact that there was so much unemployment and bankruptcy globally, and especially in the United States, is a big reason why so many people decided to leave friends and family and strike out for a region that was a total question mark to most of them.
1: So let's start with the geography. If you're driving from Dyea to Dawson right now, please don't look at a map. But if you look at one later, look at one with the mountains and rivers shown and not the roads and railways. We've posted a link on our website, Klondike

0: yukonwatch.com. The key fact is that the Yukon River and its watershed fill most of the Yukon and Alaska. The Yukon River starts just south of the modern Yukon border, only a few miles from the Pacific Ocean, but then flows north and then west, 2,000 miles through Alaska to the Bering Strait over by Russia. It drains an area bigger than Texas. The whole region is cut off from the rest of North America by steep mountains along the Alaskan coast, through northern British Columbia, and along the border between the Yukon and the Northwest Territories to the east. All of this means that it is difficult to get into the Yukon watershed, and Euro-American settlement came relatively late compared to the rest of North America. That's why Alaska's license plates say the last frontier. And the gold rush happens right at the moment when places like Seattle and New York City have electric lights, tram cars, and skyscrapers. But the Yukon is really still wilderness.
1: This is something that makes the Klondike Gold Rush so fascinating. People are not just moving across mountains, but essentially back in time. Jack London picks this up in Call of the Wild, where the dog Buck is dognapped from a cushy life in San Francisco and ends up in the primeval wilderness face to face with Yukon wolves.
0: That's a great book. There's a link to it on the website. A quick note on place names. We could do a whole episode on names, starting with the Tlingit, Chichone, and Kaska place names, for example, and going through the Russian period and their names for landmarks on the Alaskan panhandle, and when Captain Vancouver of the Royal Navy mapped the coast.
1: Captain Vancouver mapped the coast and could see the coastal mountains, but not what was on the other side. That's the Yukon interior. On the blank bits of his maps, he tried to name what is now the Yukon, with names from back home in England like New Norfolk and New Cumberland. But fortunately, those didn't take.
0: That's right. The U.S. Army sent Lieutenant Schwatka to explore the Yukon River in 1883, and he named places like Miles Canyon. His well-publicized trip through the Yukon without Canadian government authorization prompted Ottawa to pay more attention to the region, which it had bought from the fur-trading Hudson's Bay Company in the previous decade, but hadn't quite got around to exploring. But we'll try to keep it simple, and we'll just use modern names like Alaska and the Yukon, which should be familiar to listeners. Alaska was already a U.S. territory when the action started. The Yukon as a Canadian territory wasn't created until mid-1898. Prior to that, the term was associated with the big river of that name and the region. We'll also refer to the Klondike, which is both the name of the river that most of the gold creeks flowed into, as well as a small region around Dawson City. Along the coast in the Alaska Panhandle, the city of Juneau existed, and places like Sitka had been named and established during the Russian ownership of Alaska. But Skagway and Dyea were not towns prior to the gold rush. But we'll use them as shorthand for those places since they're so well known today.
1: Fact number two is that the Klondike, indeed all of the Yukon and Alaska, had been inhabited for thousands of years by indigenous peoples before the gold rush. It's a fact that seems obvious now, but it was often neglected back in the day, when newspapers screamed headlines about this or that Euro-American claiming to have discovered some part of the region, and often renaming it after a boss or a friend back home. There are active academic debates about the details of human arrival in the region, and every year brings new discoveries by archaeologists at formal digs, or hunters finding amazing 5,000-year-old artifacts melting out of snow patches on old hunting routes. The broad outline of the story is that during the last ice age, there was so much ice on land around the world that the planet's oceans were much lower. This made it possible to walk from Russia across to Alaska, across the so-called Beringian land bridge. It was basically a big plain, and you can picture small groups of hunters and gatherers chasing the mammoths and other big game across a vast, unpopulated sweep of land. To them, they were just exploring over the next hill or valley, but to us, they were crossing into what we call the New World. The archaeological evidence is clear this was happening 15,000 years ago. There's some evidence also, for example in the Bluefish Caves in the northern Yukon, that it started many thousands of years before that. It's also highly likely that people traveled in small boats along the coast, the so-called kelp highway. The coast was, and still is, incredibly rich in fish and other sources of food, so it would be a natural route for human migration, especially since the interior would have been blocked at various times by giant glaciers a mile or two thick as they grew and shrank.
0: I find it fascinating that some people theorize that there was a time, maybe even a few thousand years, when the people crossing the land bridge were isolated by glaciers on both east and west. In the middle, it was cold, but there wasn't enough snowfall to build up into glaciers. So they did their thing until the planet warmed, and many of them continued south towards what is now the lower 48 states in South America.
1: Exactly. It seems that once paths through the glaciers melted and unblocked their routes from the Yukon watershed south, people migrated surprisingly quickly to the East Coast and all the way down to the southern tip of South America.
0: Another thing that gets left out of the old history books is how interesting and complex indigenous trade and travel were before contact with Euro-Americans. This really hit home at the recent display of the Ku Klux maps at the Kwanlin Dun First Nations Cultural Center in Whitehorse. It was 1869, just 2 years after the U.S. bought Alaska from Russia, and George Davidson, a U.S. scientist who ultimately became a professor at the University of California, Berkeley, came to the Alaska coast to document an upcoming solar eclipse, whose maximum was going to be near the Tlingit settlement of Klukwan, near modern-day Haines, Alaska. Davidson and Chilkat Tlingit chief Ku Klux seemed to have hit it off. Davidson showed Ku Klux his scientific information on eclipses, and Ku Klux and two of his wives shared their encyclopedic knowledge of the region's geography. In what was probably the first time he had held a pencil, Ku Klux sketched a map on the back of one of Davidson's charts of the route he and a Chilkat party had taken from Klukwan to what we now call Fort Selkirk in the central Yukon. From memory, they laid out the to and from routes they had taken, marking mountain passes, lakes, river confluences, and so on.
1: Ku Klux knew all this since he'd traveled these routes many times. We'll tell you more about his trip to Fort Selkirk and how unhappy the Hudson's Bay Company fur traders living there were to see him in the next episode. These trade routes were very well established. Athabascan indigenous peoples in the interior had furs, hides, and copper to trade with Tlingit traders coming with coastal items, such as hooligan oil, or items originally from Russian, British, or American traders on the Pacific. The Tlingits were in effect the middlemen, controlling the passes and the trade routes into the interior, and they did particularly well out of the trade.
0: The scope of these trade linkages is illustrated by the Chinese coins that were discovered a few years ago, apparently lost at a good resting spot on an old trade route into the Yukon interior. These coins were minted in China in the 1600s. We don't know how they got to the Yukon or how long it took, but it's evidence of a continuous chain of trade links going all the way back to Asia.
1: So the thing to remember is that when Euro-American trappers and prospectors started filtering into the Yukon in the decades before the Klondike Gold Rush, they were usually traveling and often guided by and had their stuff carried by very knowledgeable local indigenous people. You and I may have trouble finding our way to the mall without Google Maps, but these folks had in their heads a sophisticated mapping knowledge built up and passed down over generations. The last thing we wanted to set up with you is the financial crisis of 1893. It's a strange but important part of the tale. The strange part of it is that it started in faraway Argentina, where an economic boom and subsequent bust crippled a big British bank called Barings. As British and European investors pulled their money back home to be safe, the crisis crossed over to the United States. If you thought the global financial crisis of 2008 was bad, well, it was even worse in 1893, before most places had central banks, unemployment insurance, and so on.
0: When I tell people on my tours how hard it was for stampeders on the Chilkoot Trail, they sometimes ask, what were they thinking? And it's a pretty good question. And the answer is that they weren't just attracted by the gold. They were trying to escape some pretty tough times at home.
1: Precisely. The economic statistics from that long ago are a bit dodgy, but many economists think unemployment in places like Pennsylvania and New York was well over 20%. Hundreds of banks in the lower 48 went bankrupt. The crisis lasted for several years, up to 1897 and beyond. So, picture yourself back then. You just got laid off, the bank with your savings just went bankrupt, no one is hiring, and then you read in the paper that a boatload of filthy rich Alaskan miners just arrived in San Francisco. According to Tappan Adney, a journalist whose firsthand account of the gold rush is just full of amazing episodes like this, one shop in San Francisco put on display in its store window $130,000 worth of gold nuggets that just one prospector had brought home from the Yukon. That would be $3.5 million in today's money. So you can see why this grabbed people's attention when everyone was so down on their economic luck.
0: No one knew it at the time, but the crisis of 1893 created perfect conditions for a stampede. So when the SS Excelsior steamed into San Francisco Harbor loaded with gold and rich miners on July 15, 1897, it was like putting a match to a rocket fuse. The Klondike Gold Rush was on. Come back for episode 2, where we'll tell you the story of those guys who got off that ship in San Francisco with so much gold they had to stagger to the bank carrying it.
1: Thanks a lot for listening. 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
1: Hello, and welcome to the History of the Klondike Gold Rush, episode 16, a special episode I'm very excited about, where we'll interview UConn First Nations leader Bill Weber. I'm Pascal Halliday.
2: And I'm Keith Halliday. Before we begin, we should also say that due to COVID-19, we're doing this interview remotely. So apologies in advance for any sound issues. Pascal is literally in her closet doing this interview. Today, we are honored to have Bill Weber as our guest. In addition to being a well-known community leader involved in organizations such as the Skookum Jim Friendship Center, he was part of the Kwanlundun First Nations team that published the recent book, Our Story in Our Words, which is just a fantastic piece of work. Highly recommended that you get it and read it. Bill, before we begin, could I ask you to introduce yourself and tell our listeners a little bit about yourself and your background, including how you came to be involved in the Our Story in Our Words book project?
3: Yes, thank you, Keith and Pascal. My Indigenous name is Yonat Plush, and I'm a descendant of the Tagish Kwan from the Marsh Lake area in Yukon, and a beneficiary and member of the Kwanlundun First Nation. I was born and raised in Whitehorse. I've seen many changes in our fair city. I've had an extensive career in numerous capacities with all levels of government and the private sector. With respect to Kwanlundun First Nation, I have served as elected councillor, administrator, and chair of the Elders Council. Additionally chaired the ratification process for the Kwanlundun land claim. I was asked to serve on the Kwanlundun First Nation Book Technical Review Committee as an elder of the First Nation. And this project has been in the works for the past 10 years now.
2: Well, Bill, 10 years of work sure paid off. It's a fantastic, it's not only a great read, it's visually beautiful. But we'll get to that in a minute. Pascal, would you like to kick off with the first question for Bill?
1: Absolutely. So the first part of our interview is going to focus on the book, Our Story in Our Words. Bill, why do you think it was important to produce a book like this?
3: It's something that really was missing in our documentation of who we are and where we come from. And we always thought it was important for us to tell our story. And particularly for our young people. The Indigenous people have really been left out of the Yukon history in the schoolrooms and everywhere else. It's been mainly about the newcomers to the Yukon that started with the Klondike Gold Rush. It is so wonderful to finally document part of the history of the Indigenous people that have occupied this part of the Yukon for thousands of years. And as part of the land claims negotiations agreement that was reached, we were able to do the necessary work to begin to research and document the Indigenous history of the Kwanlundun.
1: That's really incredible. It looks like the book was a true team effort. I understand that over 200 Kwanlundun community members participated over a number of years. Could you tell us a little bit about the team and the process you went through to produce the book?
3: Yes. It was an amazing project right from the beginning, and some of the staff that were involved changed a little bit, and some came back to the project and some left, but it's been developed for quite a while, and the team included several elders and two Kwanlundun elected councillors, support staff led and facilitated by archivist Linda Johnson, and in addition to researching the records kept by Kwanlundun First Nation and other First Nation organizations such as Shone FM and CYFN and the Whitehorse Museum, it was really about reaching out to the community for input of family photos and stories.
2: Bill, one thing that struck me as I read it was that it wasn't just interesting written history, which of course it was, but that the book was very striking visually. For example, there were lots of photos. There were those decorative designs inspired by pre-Gold Rush era First Nations art. And then also, of course, the text was translated into multiple First Nations languages with lots of background for the reader on those languages and and their differences. So maybe tell us a little bit about why it was that you decided to put so much focus into these aspects of the book.
3: Yes, there was actually a lot of thought put into that, and there was a serious think about, okay, well, how are we going to use this for our up and coming generations, and what message for the youth? And so clearly, we wanted the languages to be front and center in the book, and so we've got both translations and some of the stories that we'd like to see continue. And you know, we captured some of the stories, but we captured a few of the key ones that people share with their children and grandchildren right now. And so I think you know, that through colonialism and as a residential school, the use of First Nation languages was seriously impacted. Since language is such an important part of who we are, it was agreed that First Nation languages should be a key focus.
1: Yeah, I think that's one of the most incredible parts of the book. I know the book came for you after many years of working with the community, but was there anything new that you learned while working on the book?
3: Well, I think one of the key lessons I learned, I think, while working on the book was to always ensure you're able to document your history. Otherwise, somebody else will write your story.
2: Yeah, that's exactly right. Maybe tell us a little bit about, you know, how's the reaction been from the Kwinlandun community, you know, youth, elders, and the community more generally to the book, and how has it changed how they think about their own history?
3: It's been incredible, the feedback that we're getting, and even the academics like yourself, you know, the feedback on how the book was put together, and the youth, they're excited about it because it's, you know, it's a good reference material, and it really captures the spirit of the First Nation, and the elders as well. They like to see those documented and passed. And we included a lot of other elders that, you know, like Angela Sidney, wasn't really a Kwinlandun First Nation member, but we wanted to capture those kind of stories, and people really appreciated that. And we certainly appreciate all the positive feedback from the write-ups in the newspaper, by yourself and others, and it's just been very positive so far.
2: Yeah, now you raise a really interesting point about language and also about youth. Could you tell us a little bit more about what the First Nation's doing to build the language and work with the young people in this area?
3: There's a lot of things happening at our First Nation, and I know we've always struggled. We wanted to actually establish our own school system. And I think that's happening in some of the other First Nations, but Kwinlandun has been doing a lot with passing on the culture of dance, forming a dance group, and a lot of focus and importance being placed on language and revival of the language.
1: Well, that's really amazing, Bill. For now, let's change gears a little bit and go back 120 years to the Gold Rush, because we'd love to get your perspectives on that. So many history books are written from the stampeder point of view, often totally leaving out the First Nations perspective. If a Kwinlandun young person was here today and asked you, what was the Gold Rush and what happened in those days, how would you describe it to them?
3: Well, I'm not an expert on the Gold Rush, but I've heard a lot of stories from elders, and they talked about some of the impacts that happened, with thousands and thousands of stampeders coming through the Yukon and the effects it had on the communities, especially the ones along the right-of-way, in other words, the river corridors and the other trails that come into the Yukon. But the elders talked about the impacts even on on their hunting and fishing camps. They'd, you know, go out to one of their camps and hear their soldiers living on their campsite, and even perhaps using them for firewood. And you know, some negative things like that happen. And even though the First Nations people always welcomed the newcomers, there was a lot of impacts like that, and things like diseases, you know, smallpox, measles, mumps, different diseases, and flu epidemics happening, and things that the Asian people didn't have resistance to, because they weren't exposed to those germs previously. So that's the kind of stories that we hear. And even when the dredges started up and creating the sludge in the water, people felt that the fish were being impacted, and you know, there was a lot of things like that. And even the game, places where people usually went to hunt that were fairly close to where they were living, there would be the game would be all whittled down. There wouldn't be too much game left nearby, so they would have to go further to do their hunting. So there was a lot of things like that, stories like that people have passed on.
2: Yeah, so Bill, we earlier in the podcast episodes, we've been reading a little bit from the book by Tappan Adney, who was a journalist from New York, who was one of the Stampeders. And basically, as they floated down the Yukon River, they always had a rifle in the front of the boat and would take pot shots at anything that moved, talking about having boiled loon for lunch and so on. And that must have had a huge impact. And it's interesting you talk about the dredges now that I think about it. If you were a First Nations person back in those days and you went to a valley around Dawson that you were used to hunting in, and suddenly there was a huge, you know, 200-foot-long dredge ripping up the whole valley, it would seem completely unexpected, like something had landed from another planet. Hard to imagine. But I want to ask you a little bit about the disease, because thinking back to my history school here in Whitehorse when I was younger, I don't remember that ever really being taught at all in the schools. And yet the recent research I've seen show, you know, many of those diseases, smallpox, measles, influenza, had an impact on First Nations communities that was far, far worse even than this terrible pandemic we're living through now. You know, people of all ages, young, you know, middle-aged, elders died in significant numbers. It must have been devastating. Could you tell us a little bit more about what you heard from your elders over the years about this impact on the First Nations peoples?
3: Well, you know, it's a fairly well-known story about the chief at Moosehide. You know, like, you could talk to the people in Dawson about that, but that their chief decided they better move out of the community because of the impacts that it was having on the people, and they were worried about losing their culture, and so they actually traveled to places in Alaska, transfer their songs and some of their stories so that they would be preserved for future generations. And so the chief felt those impacts and could foresee that things were happening like that. So they actually started that distant community, you know, like, I mean, it's just down the river from Dawson, but created another community so that he could protect the people. But it's stories like that you know, we heard over the years. Another story, I guess you could speak to the Tahan people about that. You know, their chief, the government, wanted to get a message to the king, that the government, and ask them to let the king know that these things were happening to the people, and they wanted to start some kind of discussions about, you know, a land claim. So that was years, that was 1902, I believe that was.
2: Yeah, it's quite a remarkable letter, really. I was reading it the other day, Pascal and I were, and what also struck me was the response from Ottawa when it ultimately came. you know, in terms of support for the First Nation, it was much, much less than Chief Jim Boss had asked for. And on the land side, of course, just a tiny fraction. And it really, I guess my question is, how does that, you know, when you write away to the king and you get that kind of answer a year or two later, you know, what does that do? I mean, that must have had a huge impact on trust in the government. And, you know, that's a long-term thing. What are your thoughts on that?
3: Well, clearly it must have been seen as just ignoring their plight, really. And I think a lot of those incidents like that did create a mistrust, and which continued for many years.
1: Yeah, absolutely. Most of the attention during the Klondike Gold Rush and most of the sort of stories today focus around the Dawson City area, around the boomtown. But you mentioned before we started recording that some of your ancestors came from around Marsh Lake in the Tagishquan area. How did the Gold Rush affect these people being on really the highway to the Gold Rush, as it were?
3: In terms of the Tagishquan, they were right in the front and center of all these gold seekers heading up to the gold fields. And I think they still had a bit of their supplies here, so it wasn't impacting the food market there so much as it was in further down the river. And, you know, when the stampeders started running low, they couldn't go to a store and replenish their supplies. So the First Nations people were trying to help out, and they were able to provide them preserved fish and fresh meat, you know, by going and hunting. So that added to the pressures as well, of the pressures on the game management.
1: Absolutely. From some of our reading that we've done from accounts of the stampeders, it's pretty clear that not only was there First Nations people helping in terms of giving actual food or equipment or hunting equipment to the stampeders, but also this exchange of traditional knowledge about the river freezing up and how to live in the Yukon. Could you speak about how First Nations people and their traditional knowledge really help the stampeders on their way to their new land?
3: Well, yes, clearly they did provide some direction to them, because, of course, when the stampeders were coming in, a lot of them were ill-prepared with, you know, there was no maps that they could go and purchase or anything, so they would end up heading down the wrong tributaries and things like that. So the First Nation people them a hand in terms of telling them where the stampeders were heading and how to get there on the river, and warned them as well about, I heard stories about Miles Canyon. They tried to warn them about fast water through the canyon and how dangerous it was.
2: Yeah, the accounts in Tappanadney's book at Miles Canyon are kind of shocking, and how unprepared, and people were running boats through there with no water knowledge at all. Quite alarming. Wanted to also ask you about Skookum Jim, Bill, because of course everybody knows about Skookum Jim and the discovery of gold, but most people do not know about all the things he did after the gold rush, including the Skookum Jim Friendship Center, which continues to do great work today, you know, thanks to you and the other folks who volunteer there. What else should people know about Skookum Jim?
3: Well, they knew that, you know, that, of course, like his history of packing the heavy packs over the pass, and you know, he was a very strong person. He also seemed to have a good. He was quite a visionary, and in terms of the setting aside a will that would protect some of his money to help people that in need. And so he knew that the First Nation people were impacted, and they didn't all gain any wealth from the gold fields in Dawson, and they were just getting the downside of it. And so he left money, and he had pretty strong individuals like the bishop of the church, and also the commissioner of the Yukon. He asked them to be the executors of his will, And so still today, there's still a fund being managed by those two named in the will. And so that legacy continues. And Jim had an idea that was something that was going to be needed, and there it is.
2: Yeah, it's quite amazing. You know, the gold rush, there are so many get rich quick and spend it all fast stories. You know, not many Stampeders even made it back to Seattle with money in their pockets. And if they did, it was gone pretty quickly. So Skookum Jim is one of the very rare figures that really left a long-term, you know, positive legacy after the gold rush in that sense. Maybe for our listeners who don't live in Whitehorse, could you just tell us what the Skookum Jim Center does these days to help the community?
3: Well, they do some incredible work. They work a lot with youth and with training, and they try and have support programs for moms and babies, and making sure that the young moms know about nutrition and all that kind of stuff, and just tremendous work that Skookum Jim does, and it manages some training programs for Department of Education and supports students going to university. So there's a lot of good work that's always being done out of Skookum Jim.
1: Wow, it does sound like Skookum Jim just had a tremendous foresight into what was needed both when he was alive and what was going to be needed in the future. It's really amazing that his legacy's continued like that.
3: Yes, he talked about the needy people, and that's who he wanted to try and help, deserving people.
1: One thing we found as we researched for this podcast is that the Klondike Gold Rush still seems to fascinate a lot of people around the world today. But a lot of those narratives that show up in pop culture focus on it's sort of one big fun adventure with husky dogs and mountains and dance hall girls. How do you hope people start to think about the Klondike Gold Rush differently in the future?
3: I think we don't mind people respecting the gold rush and the gold seekers, but we just hope that they could think about the negative effects that those kind of developments have on the many prospectors and the impacts on the local people and resources. And so they need to also think about the people that were here and the culture and the kind of lives that they lived, and show some respect for that.
2: Well, Bill, that I think that's a message that'll really hit home with our listeners. Thank you so much for your time today. This has been a fascinating conversation. But before we go, is there a question we should have asked you but we didn't? Any final thoughts?
3: No, actually, I think you covered it very well, Keith and Pascal. And I certainly appreciate the opportunity again, and look forward to hearing the podcast when you're done.
1: Yeah, thank you so much for coming to talk to us today. To say thank you, the podcast will be making a small donation in your honor to the Skookum Jim Friendship Center. And again, to all of our listeners, the book is Our Story in Our Words, and it is really just a tremendous read. I'd recommend it to anyone who wants to learn more about the Yukon in general.
2: And you can get it either at bookstores in Whitehorse or on Amazon. Well, everyone, that wraps up our special interview episode with Bill Weber. We really appreciate Bill, you coming in to talk to us remotely, and hope the sound quality worked out for everyone. Okay, that was really awesome. I think our listeners are going to love it. So really, thanks a lot, Bill.
3: Thank you very much. And enjoy your studies, Pascal. Pleasure talking to you.
1: Thank you. It was a pleasure talking to you, too.
2: If you like this episode, please tell a friend and rate us on Apple Podcasts. And if you really like the episode, please go to our website, which also has links and information and a link to the book, and make a donation. And that's KlondikeGoldRush.org. Even a few bucks helps cover the cost of equipment and hosting. We did not do this podcast to get rich, but as an old miner might say, it would be nice to make enough to get our grubstake back.

emotional comment. Yeah, that's what she said. As I gathered my courage and I moved from the bed, and the lights came on one by one. Truth finally slid off her tongue. Said I never was more than just one of the many she wanted. Beautiful comment, she said, your songs were a bore.

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It might not feel like your typical Monday today, but holiday Monday or not, it's always insatiable. It's Monday, August 17th, and this is The Insatiable Haze. I'm your incomparable host, Kirsten, and even when I'm out in the wilds of the Yukon, I'm here with you on 92.5 FM in Whitehorse.

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0: From this position, I can make my stand.

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0: From this position, I have a bold grasp on both of them. And this is solely because I've stayed home and eaten at Marlowe's and I've

It tickles my heart to be in the studio hosting The Haze live. So next week, my buns will be out of the wilderness and back at the juice box doing this. And I don't know about you, but I'm turning 42. So the next time you hear me, I just might be celebrating that I'm alive and curating a soundtrack to rock and groove us through the airwaves. There's always time for Haze.

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